0: one. I mean, when TNT had it, we knew they were going to be on TNT until they got to the finals or whatever. And then, ABC picked them up. But now you're bouncing all over the map for every game. Every game is on a different platform. It's just,
1: Yeah, well.
0: and it's all about the money too. The NBA is more than happy to take the money from these networks. And I think it's unfair to the networks to a certain degree because people don't know where the hell the games are. And I know they cross promote and everything, but that's still bull. Nobody remembers that crap if they're telling you that, oh, the next game's going to be on Prime. Well, nobody's remembering that when they're
1: Well,
0: watching the game.
1: the bottom line is the NBA is using that NFL blueprint. They're chasing checks from multiple networks or streaming platforms. Remember, the NBA, this is the beginning this season of the 11-year, 76 billion. That's billion as in B, $76 billion media rights deal with ESPN, NBC, and Amazon. And it generates almost $7 billion each season. It increases the revenue for all the teams, and the NBA is getting up there almost to that NFL-like level. So that's why they do it. They have multiple partners who want this product. I mean, look at what the NFL does now. I mean, and they are really the king, right? I mean, they've always had your over-the-air networks, Fox, CBS, NBC, ABC. They've also got ESPN. They've got Amazon Prime. They've got Peacock. They've got Netflix.
0: It's
1: It's
0: ridiculous.
1: absolutely silly, and it makes you dizzy to think about it. But this isn't going away. All these sports are going to
0: No,
1: do
0: I
1: that.
0: know. I know.
1: Each NBA team gets $143 million this season. It was 103 last year. So,
0: 143 this year.
1: if they want to put it on Prime, they're going to put it on Prime. And you and the other fans out there are going to have to figure out this TV jigsaw puzzle.
0: That's a good way of putting it. The TV jigsaw puzzle.
1: Yeah. And
0: God.
1: you know what makes it worse is not only do you not know where the games are, or you sometimes have to pay for it, what time are they going to start?
0: I know.
1: My goodness. I mean, Friday is another late one.
0: Is it 9 or
1: And
0: 9:30 tomorrow night?
1: yeah, the game three, I'll get that start time for you. That is at 8:30 p.m. Central. That means basically 8:45.
0: Okay. Well, it's better than I thought. I thought it was a 9:30 start Central.
1: And hockey's done the same thing in this postseason. Television is the tail that wags the dog.
0: Big time. Absolutely. All right. Why don't we take a break? We're going to talk some golf coming up next with Tracy West. She is the new tournament coordinator or the interim tournament coordinator for the 3M Open, which of course happens here in the Twin Cities at the TPC, and that's coming up in August.
1: Yeah, it'll be fun to chat with Tracy. Scottie Scheffler coming to the 3M Open in July. We'll get into
0: July, I
1: that.
0: said. Yeah, July, not
1: Yeah.
0: August. Yeah.
1: 10K takes your San Antonio Spurs ticket.
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4: Okay, Takes on a Thursday. Thanks so much for joining us. Wally and Eric behind the mics. And there's a lot of sports going on in the Twin Cities with hockey, baseball, basketball, soccer. Let's throw golf into the mix because a couple of days ago, blockbuster news regarding the 3M Open coming up in July at TPC Twin Cities in Blaine, the 8th edition of the 3M Open. Scottie Scheffler, world number one right now on the PGA Tour, is going to be coming to the 3M Open. And joining us now is the interim director for the tournament, Tracy West. And thanks for joining us, Tracy. And I have to admit, when I saw this news on Monday, I had to do a double take because, you know, as we know, the 3M Open follows the British Open, and sometimes getting these superstars is not easy, is it?
5: Correct. It isn't easy. And even though I was on this since October with Scotty, I even did a double take myself when he finally said yes. So, yeah, we don't always have the easiest date being the week after the Open, but we're absolutely thrilled to have Scotty. I mean, we've never in 8 years had the number one in the world commit to play. So this is huge news for the community there in the Twin Cities and for 3M. So we're really excited.
6: I know you're in North Carolina right now at the Truist and actively trying to find more players that want to come to the 3M. How does this affect that? The fact that you do have Scotty coming, does it help? Does it hurt?
5: It absolutely helps, because why it helps is the official world golf rankings. So when you have a player of Scotty's caliber, your strength of field, it's convoluted and a little complex, but to simplify it, it basically means that the stronger your field is, the more official world golf ranking points are given for that win and all the way down, you know, through the point system. So it is a big deal when you get someone like him playing, because then the rest of the players look like, so say they're not decided if they're going to play the 3M Open or not. Maybe they're going to play a different tournament around us, but they need those OWGR points. They might go, maybe I should play the 3M Open. So there will be a trickle down effect for sure.
4: Tracy West, our guest here on 10K Takes. She is the interim tournament director of the 3M Open. And I was reading your bio, Tracy, and it's impressive. Take us back a few years ago. You're running the Valpar Championship down in Tampa. I know you were a co-founder of ProLink Sports. You lured Tiger Woods to the Gulf Coast of Florida for that Valspar Championship. Does getting Scotty, is that in the same galaxy of getting Tiger to play in a tournament?
5: You know, that's a tough one, right? You know, they're kind of, no offense to Scotty, and I love Scotty to death, right? Tiger is Tiger, right? So having him play in 2018 at the Valspar Championship was kind of like a crowning moment of a 37, whatever year career I've had. So that was a really, really big deal at the time. But yes, getting Scotty to the 3M Open, let's say it's 1A, 1B. How about that?
6: Perfect. Good answer. Okay. So what goes into your pitch, your discussion with these players and their agents and whoever else to get them to come to the 3M Open?
5: Yeah. So basically, these guys think of their schedule in chunks of time, right? For the majors. So they'll think, you know, so January through the Masters, what am I going to play? What helps me peak the most leading into the Masters? Then they'll think, okay, what am I going to play between the Masters and the PGA? Then the PGA and the U.S. Open, which obviously is a really short, you know, turnaround. And then before the Open, and then, okay, what am I going to play between the Open and the FedEx Cup playoffs? So they think of it in chunks of time. So first they think of it that way. And how do I individually play? Like, do I like to play the week before a major? Do I like to play the week after? And then they'll start to think about, because we're so close to the end of the season, they'll start to think about, okay, where am I in those FedEx Cup playoffs? Am I, you know, top 30 where I'm going to make it to the tour championship? I'm pretty much a solid in at the tour championship, or am I not quite the tour championship? So that all goes into the thought process. And then they think about the golf course. Do I like playing that course? Do I have success on that golf course? And then thirdly, they'll think, well, what trumps all of that is obviously if they have a family obligation, like if something's going on in their family, that trumps all of that. But then they'll think about, you know, am I treated well there? Does my family like to go there? So we as tournament directors, talk individually to each player and what's important to them, how they make their decisions, and really try and convince them that whatever is important to them, we've got covered at the 3M Open. So in Scotty's instance, for us this year, the way the schedule works is there's one more week between the 3M Open, or let's say between the Open, the British Open, and the FedEx Cup playoffs. So instead of there being 2 weeks, there's three. So there's the 3M Open, the Rocket Mortgage in Detroit, and the Wyndham. So I use it as a pitch to say, hey, you're really not going to take 3 weeks off, right? You know, before you start the FedEx Cup playoffs. So you're going to play one of the three. So we kind of compete for a field with Rocket and Wyndham. So I try and make the case individually to each guy on how I think it makes sense for them, and then just hope they agree.
6: Yeah. Interesting.
4: All right, Tracy, let's go back to the early 1990s. You meet a guy by the name of Hollis Kavner, who is golfing royalty here in Minnesota. You two hit it off, and you launched the Burnett Senior Classic in June of 1993, and you've been connected with golf in the Twin Cities since then. Now we're up to the 3M Open. What's the macro view of the 3M Open tournament? Because it usually gets glowing praise from those who play in it, the treatment they get when they come to the Twin Cities. Is this viewed as a great stop on the PGA Tour?
5: Yeah, absolutely. You know, I mean, again, it's not always the easiest of dates, right? At least the years that we're after the Open. But we try and do our best to make sure that the players and the families are really taken care of. So we're unique and known for TPC Twin Cities has a really nice kind of back patio, if you will, to that clubhouse. And we believe it. And there's a lot of great restaurants in Blaine, but not a ton, you know. And so for the guys that stay out that way, we basically make sure that we do player dinners for them every night. So every night, Monday through Saturday, we do dinners that par caters. We do fun activities for their kids, so bouncy houses and face painting and hula hoops and everything that you can think of for the kids. So the families can kind of eat together, or if they travel without their family, they can just, because they're starving when they get off the golf course, they know they can get a great steak dinner, whatever, right there. And they don't have to think about, oh gosh, I got to go back to the hotel, clean up, get takeout, go somewhere. We try and make it super easy for them. So we're the only tournament on the PGA Tour that actually does that for six nights in a row. So we're kind of known for that. So the guys that do play us really appreciate that. And then we take unbelievably great care of the caddies, which sometimes the caddies can influence those players' decisions too. So we have indoor areas for them where they're not in a tent outside, tons of great food and snacks and everything for them. So we try and go above and beyond to make sure that we're an easy decision for the guys that choose to play us.
6: Are you right after the British Open again this year?
5: We are. We are.
6: Okay. All right. So I know Mike Welch has told us in the past that there are times that guys who play in the British, that you there is an offer to fly them in right from whenever they finish, whether it's, you know, whether they make the cut or whatever the situation is over in Great Britain. Are you doing that? Is that still part of the mix?
5: Yeah. So for about 3 years, we did a big charter, like a full size plane. And then we decided, well, you know, we're not sure, is it as effective as we want it to be, versus the cost of, you know, that huge jet. So we target more, a couple smaller planes, and we target guys very specifically. So I aim at a Scotty, you know, other players. So we do send a couple of small planes to help them get over, because it's not easy, right? You know, the Open changes around every year, right? It's a major that moves. It's not like the Masters where it stays at Augusta National, right? It's a major that moves. So it's not always logistically simple for them to get to us. So for the top prominent guys, we try and make it a little easier and hope that that helps.
6: Where is the British this year?
5: It is in Scotland. I don't even remember now where it is. But I know I have a couple of planes going.
6: Fair enough. Well, that's good news then.
4: That's the main thing. Tracy, you're one of the few female tournament directors on the PGA Tour, and one of the first. Do you view yourself as a trailblazer in what is a male-dominated sport?
5: Yeah, definitely. I think, you know, so huge credit to Hollis Kavner, right, for believing in us. And I would say that probably out of our 85 now employees of Pro League Sports, over half of us are actually females. But back in the day, I mean, I was the second female PGA Tour tournament director on the Champions Tour or Senior Tour, you know, back in the day. And Hollis promoted me to do that. So I left Minneapolis. I was with him for the first 7 years there at the Burnett Senior Classic. And then I went to Boston. And then I was the first female PGA Tour tournament director on the PGA Tour. So 12 years, so believe it or not, there was female tournament directors on the PGA Tour Champions well before there was a female tournament director on the PGA Tour. So when we landed the Valspar Championship, which you referenced in Tampa, he called me and said, listen, I need you to go. You need to do this. So yeah, I was the first female. You know, it's interesting. I mean, there's been a few since me, but I think, there's only two of us right now. So it's not a usual scenario, but there's plenty of women that work in professional golf and at PGA Tour, at the PGA Tour headquarters and at tournaments. But I will be forever grateful that he had that vision and really trained me to be you know, the tournament director that I am today. So he deserves a ton of that credit in having that vision, because it wasn't always easy, especially, you know, because he was kind of helping break, you know, glass ceilings or barriers. So kudos to him for being able to talk to the board of directors that we typically report to with whatever host organization that we work for. But it's been great. I've been with him literally since 1992, besides a 6 year break where I worked for the Red Sox Foundation for 6 years. But he's been a tremendous visionary. And as you said, he's not only a legend in Minneapolis and Minnesota for pro golf, but really in this country. That there are many things that Hollis Kavner did that were revolutionary on the Champions Tour, Senior Tour event at the time, and now even on the PGA Tour. So he's a legend for sure.
6: One last question for you, because we got to run. I know you're at the Truist. And I know Rory is there this weekend. Do we have our sights set on him, the number two player in the world right now?
5: Well, that would be pretty impressive if I could pull that off, right?
6: thought I'd throw it out there.
5: Yeah, let me just say this. I wouldn't necessarily hold my breath.
6: Okay, fair enough.
5: But yeah. You never know. You never know. But.
6: What's the worst he could say? No, right?
5: Yes, exactly.
6: No harm in asking.
4: And I'll give you a yes or no answer on this final question. Tiger Woods. Does he golf again?
5: Oh, geez, that's a really good question. I'm going to say yes.
4: Yeah, all right. I think so. Maybe in Breen someday.
5: I really, really hope that he is well, that he gets well, And I think everyone would love to see him back either on the tour or at least on the Champions Tour someday. So we wish him nothing but the best. And I'm very hopeful that we will see him again competing. I hope.
4: All right, Tracy, thanks so much for joining us. We'll see you at the 3M Open. It's not that far away. Take care.
5: Thank you so much, guys.
6: Thanks, Tracy.
4: Tracy West, Interim Director, 3M Open, right here on 10K Takes, your golf ticket.
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0: on a Thursday. Glad you're along for the ride. Wally and Eric behind the mics. And wow, it's a rather quiet night when it comes to sports. I know the Minnesota Frost host the Montreal Victoire in the PWHL playoffs. But other than that, no Timberwolves, no Wild. Twins wrapped up their series earlier today in D.C. against the Washington Nationals. They're off to Cleveland to face your Guardians.
1: Did you
0: and
1: see?
0: And boy, they got knocked around on Wednesday night.
1: Did you see? Knocked around. Holy smokes.
0: That was a D.C. demolition.
1: 15 runs, man. What the heck? You're giving up 15 runs to the Washington Nationals. I'll tell you what, though. That James Wood, he is good, man. That guy is he is raking, as they say, for the Nationals. I've got him on my fantasy squad. He's been he's up for NL MVP next to your guy, maybe.
0: If who would that be? Andy Páez? He
1: not
0: hit
1: Shohei.
0: Three home runs in a game yesterday.
1: Did he really?
0: For the Dodgers, yeah. Against Houston.
1: Well, that doesn't count. Houston's bad this year. What's going on with Houston?
0: Well, Carlos Correa is out for the season, by the way.
1: I saw that. Ankle. So, he hurt himself during batting practice. He stepped on it funny or something, or he stepped on a bat or something. I don't know what he did, but
0: An odd deal, a tough situation for Carlos. And of course, I know a lot of our listeners already know this, but last summer he was in a boat with his kid on Lake Minnetonka. He almost drowned.
1: Yeah, I saw that.
0: So he was fortunately they were able to, you know, get to safety. But anyways, Carlos Correa is done for the season with the Houston Astros. But one thing about the AL Central, as we started the day, top to bottom, 2.5 games separated your first place Cleveland Guardians, who are a 500 team entering Thursday, 19-19, Twins 16-21. So it's a scrum. Detroit, Chicago, the White Sox, Kansas City, everybody's in it. You wonder about the Tigers now without Tarek Skubal.
1: Right.
0: It's a major loss for the Detroit Tigers.
1: Huge. I mean, I think they were planning on that for next year, but not this year, you know, with him becoming a free agent. It certainly is up for grabs, but the Twins aren't doing anything that makes me say, you know what, I think that they're going to win this division. That their bullpen sucks. It just does. I mean, they gave up another. What did they give up? An eighth spot in the eighth inning last night. Seven in the eighth inning.
0: The only way the Twins stay in contention is if the Guardians, Tigers, White Sox, and Royals continue to flop around the 500 mark.
1: Yeah.
0: Nobody yet has proven, you know, they're going to run away with this thing. Now, if you're going to say, who do you put your money on? I still think Detroit and Cleveland are the two teams. Give the White Sox credit. They're a lot better than they were 2 years ago.
1: And Kansas City's not bad, man. They just had their winning streak snapped by Cleveland last night. So.
0: I think Kansas City is the sleeping dog in the division.
1: They
0: could easily rise up and win this thing. But the Twins, and the sad thing is we know ownership is not going to go out and get a couple of arms to put in that bullpen.
1: Heaven forbid, no. they're thinking, and correct me if you think I'm wrong on this, their thinking is, are we good enough? Okay, so we're good enough to compete in this division because the division is mediocre at best, at this point anyway. But, okay, so let's say they go out and get some help, some bullpen help. Does that make him a contender to just win the division, or does it make him a contender to go deep into the playoffs? Their thinking, of course, is, well, this will help us win the division, but we're not going anywhere, so why spend the money? Why spend the capital? Because we don't have enough to get to the ALCS, let alone the World Series. I think that that's how they think.
0: I had that debate with somebody.
1: Would you disagree
0: with my day job the other day, and he stated it just the way you did. I was like, well, wait a minute. You never want to turn down a chance to go to the playoffs. It doesn't happen a lot for the Twins. It used to. I think, you know, back in the Guardy days, Twins fans expected to be in the postseason. That's no longer the case. If you can get into the playoffs, you never know. Mm-hmm. But the other way to look at it, with a potential lockout / strike looming, what if you get a couple of arms, guys who would be free agents in the offseason, and you rent them for, you know, a few months? They're going to make some money. But you take your chances that maybe you have some success, and then they walk away as free agents, and there might not be a season anyways next year. But if you bring in a couple guys and you do win the division or get in as a wild card, At least you're going to create some buzz. I think the Twins have to win back their customers. There are so many people down on the poll ads. At the game Sunday as I was leaving against Toronto, I saw a guy wearing a T-shirt, powder blue T-shirt. Sell the team, poll ad. You know, those things are out there. And the Twins have to change their narratives. To say, well, we wouldn't go anywhere in the playoffs, that's probably likely when you look at what the Yankees and Tampa Bay are doing right now. But you can't assume it.
1: Yeah, well, I think that they do. I think that they're. I think that they're being. I don't know if the realistic is the right word, but I think they are being realistic to a degree and saying, "Well, if we make the playoffs, it, just making the playoffs as the winner of the Central Division doesn't guarantee anything. So we're not going anywhere. So let's just not spend any of that capital and let's let these young guys play that we have. Try and get better. Get a high draft pick." Not give up any future draft picks or any future prospects. Let's continue to develop what we have because we don't want to spend money on somebody anyway that they might win us, you know, four or five more games, which would be enough to win the division and or get into the playoffs. And then we lose right away. I don't know, man.
0: I think realistically the bar is set so low in Twins territory that the fan base is probably just hoping that when they get to late July on the trading deadline, they don't do anything at all. In other words, Joe Ryan stays, Byron Buxton stays, and anybody else you like on the roster, that there's not another fire sale. Who knows? It's going to be hard to fall out of the race in the Central unless somebody gets scorching hot. I do want to say that when the day started, May 7th, the West Sacramento A's, in first place in the AL West, 18-18. You got to love it. 8-8 at home, 10-10 on the road. So they are a mediocre team on top of the West, which that division right now is as sorry as the AL Central.
1: Yeah, it mirrors the AL Central. Oh, dear. Where are these teams losing? Well, they must be losing a lot of interleague games because that's how it gets lopsided. You lose the interleague games because the AL East isn't. I mean, the Yankees are far and away the best team in the East.
0: Well, don't say that. Tampa Bay's a half
1: right there. Tampa Bay's right there. That's true. So, okay.
0: You know, that dumpy dome of theirs has got a new roof. And let's face it, it's the Metrodome of this era. But they love it. We talked to Dwayne Statz, their broadcaster, a few weeks ago, and he told us that. It's our dumpy dome. And they're very good in that dome. They're 14-4 at the Trop. I think Tampa Bay's back. They're a resilient organization.
1: And they've won 9 out of 10, by the way.
0: And 6 straight, yep.
1: Oh, dear. See, the Orioles are 300-500. Blue Jays are 500, and so are the Red Sox, both at 16-21. Yeah, go figure. It's just hard to figure this out. The Braves have been tremendous. It looks like the Cubs have finally figured things out.
0: They've won 8 in a row.
1: Yeah. Yeah.
0: And the Dodgers, they've been scuffling a bit. They did get a win in Houston yesterday. Andy Pott has hit 3 taters. But the Padres are right on their heels.
1: Half game back.
0: Yeah.
1: Half game back. So,
0: and they haven't played yet either, head to head.
1: How about the Diamondbacks? Still in the mix at 500, 17-17. Mm-hmm. Yeah. So there's tons of baseball to go. We'll see how many of these teams stick and stay, like the Cardinals, for example, I think the Cardinals are the surprise of the NL Central thus far. But look at the standings in the NL Central? All 5 teams are above 500.
0: Impressive.
1: All 5. The Pirates at 19-17 are in last place.
0: And the Reds have lost 6 in a row. They were near the top. You know, they came in here a couple weeks ago and swept the Twins. But that's still a pretty good baseball team, the Cincinnati Reds. So we'll see if that division is able to continue to have success top to bottom. Yeah. As you said, there's a lot of baseball left. But now we're into May, and you start to get a little bit.
1: We're getting patterns
0: of a clearer picture. Yeah, you can see some patterns and some trends.
1: Yep.
0: And
1: yep. Okay, let's take a break. We still have the always entertaining, sometimes topical, sometimes interesting takes of the day.
0: Yes, indeed. We are 10K Takes, your Washington Nationals ticket.
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0: Today takes final segment of today's show. We all know what that means. T.O. T.D. Takes of the day.
1: Takes
0: over
1: the day.
0: We're going to find out if you're a cranky Canadian, a teed-off Timberwolf, a happy camper. We don't know, but we're going to soon learn. By the way, the 10K Takes Jumbotron, powered today by pennies from the Washington Mint. Of course, pennies were discontinued last year, but there's plenty of them left. So copper is going to fuel the Jumbotron as the Twins left Washington, D.C., but probably not that long ago for Cleveland.
1: That's right.
0: All right, you're up.
1: All right. You're familiar with the guy that has a national radio program, Colin Cowherd, right?
0: Yep.
1: You've heard him. Okay. I've had my differences as far as what some of the things he says on the air. And I think he does it a lot. He's kind of a shock jock of sports in some ways. Not quite what Jim Rome did with Jim Everett back in the day, calling him Chris Everett. But I think he says things just to upset his listeners. Well, if you're a Timberwolves fan, you got to wonder what's going through this guy's brain. So 2 weeks after completely disrespecting the Timberwolves, Cowherd says now the Timberwolves are disrespected. Well, that's because you disrespected them, you knothead. Quote unquote, here's the quote from you. In the packed Western Conference, they've gone to back-to-back Western Conference finals. And this was, of course, before yesterday's game. They lead the Spurs with Wemby 1-0, and we treat them like the Pelicans. What? Yeah. So this is him saying this. The day after, of course, the Timberwolves beat the Spurs in game one. He called them the most disrespected franchise in the NBA. Well, that's interesting coming from him. Calling them the most disrespected franchise in the NBA. A, he's one of them that disrespect him. But listen to this. 2 weeks ago, he said the only way for Anthony Edwards to get the attention he deserves is to leave Minnesota. He went on this three-minute diatribe saying that Jalen Brunson and even Austin Reeves get more publicity than Ant because they play in bigger markets. The crux of his argument is that nobody watches Edwards because he plays in Minnesota. Well, that's crap. He probably has one of the best endorsement deals in all of basketball with freaking Sprite. I mean, he's anti-clause. What more do you want? And then he comes back and says, oh, now they're the most disrespected team in the NBA. Well, that's because clowns like you disrespect them. So, Cowherd, as usual, shut your pie hole. I remember you went off on Kirby Puckett like the day after he died. And I have nothing good to say. And I don't listen to this guy. I just happen to read some quotes from him on this very subject. So, Colin Cowherd, zip it, please. All right. That's it. That's all I got.
0: And the 10K Takes Jumbotron, powered today by pennies from the Washington Mint, says that you are a teed-off Timberwolf.
1: Yeah.
0: Yeah, he's a flip-flopper. He's like the Joker. Yeah. Constantly flopping his position. Yeah, and by the way, Ant loves being in Minnesota. There's a mural downtown saying, hey, LA and New York are great, but I want to be here, Minneapolis. So yeah, I agree with you.
1: Man. All right, you're up.
0: All right, my take of the day. It's been a rough week in sports. We lost John Sterling a few days ago.
1: Yes.
0: And on Wednesday, media mogul Ted Turner leaves us at the age of 87. I think a lot of people think of Ted Turner as being Jane Fonda's ex-husband, founding CNN, literally being a groundbreaker in so many ways. But let's not forget, this guy had huge fingerprints in sports. He bought the Atlanta Braves in 1976 and put them on the superstation WTBS, and they became America's team for a while, along with the Chicago Cubs on WGN. And the Braves got a lot of attention. He later owned the Atlanta Hawks and the Thrashers of the NHL, who are now the Winnipeg Jets. I love the Thrashers logo. One of my favorite NHL logos, the Thrashers of Atlanta. Yep. And he also started the Goodwill Games. That's pretty right. Cool there. That was in 1986. That was done to foster better international relations, particularly after Cold War boycotts. I think we could use another dose of the Goodwill Games today.
1: Boy, that's for sure.
0: He also started WCW. So this guy really did do a lot. If you remember, the Atlanta Braves once upon a time played at Turner Field in downtown Atlanta when they left Fulton County Stadium. Now they're out in the suburbs at Truist Park or whatever with the battery that's ruining sports. So anyways, Ted Turner will be missed. He was a visionary, and he was a huge sports fan. And I would say probably one of the icons of Georgia. No question about it.
1: I would agree. All right, we should go.
0: All right, on that note, let's UPS out those thank yous. One to Tracy West, one to Rocky, or Wally. I'm Eric saying so long. This is 10K Takes Your Sports Ticket.
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4: With SRN News, I'm Keith Peters in Washington. Thousands of Christians across the nation commemorated the 75th annual National Day of Prayer as they do every first Thursday in May. At the U.S. Capitol today, Housing and Urban Development Secretary Scott Turner explains why prayer is so important to the U.S.
5: Prayer is very powerful because Almighty God is powerful. And that truth has guided our great nation through mountaintops and valleys for the past 250 years.
4: The theme of this year's National Day of Prayer comes from 1 Chronicles 16:24. Declare his glory among the nations, his marvelous works among all the peoples. On Wall Street, the Dow down by 313 points, the NASDAQ dropped 32, the S&P 500 declined 28. This is SRN News.

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16: And I'm Joe Weisenthal.
15: Today you are listening to our conversation with the mayor of Allentown, Pennsylvania, Matt Turk. We are talking about how to reindustrialize an American city. Joe, do you ever discover little cultural blind spots that you had in your life?
16: Things you missed? Where are you going with this?
15: So I discovered one recently and it kind of led to a minor epiphany for me, but I had heard the Billy Joel song, Allentown. I had never watched the video. And in preparation for this episode, I watched the video and suddenly a bunch of Simpsons references made sense to me.
16: Interesting.
15: So the reason I bring it up, though, is for kind of a serious point, not just to talk about Billy Joel music, although now that I think about it, he has a lot of songs about like the political economy yeah. of America. But it is because Allentown, Pennsylvania basically became a poster child for deindustrialization and the hollowing out of American manufacturing in the 1980s.
16: Obviously, over the years on Odd Lots, we've talked a lot about industrialization, deindustrialization, reindustrialization. Great. All very interesting themes. Everyone maybe like feels in their gut somehow that they're like pro reindustrialization, whatever that means, right? Mm-hmm. But then the gap between like somehow like we feel good about producing physical things. We want more of that. What does that actually look like in practice? What are these jobs? What are these potential industries? Then it suddenly gets much more hazy, right? Right. People don't know what that actually looks like in practice.
15: We do, in fact, have the perfect guest. We're going to be speaking with the mayor of Allentown, Matt Turk. So thank you so much for coming on Odd Lots.
0: It's un gran placer. It's a huge pleasure to be here.
16: That actually helps because we are at the City Lab conference in Madrid, right?
15: And we just saw you have a medal from from the marathon over the weekend. Tell us about that.
0: Landed on Saturday, went right to the marathon expo, picked up my bib. 24 hours later, I was starting the Madrid 42K. Not 26 miles, but 42 kilometers marathon. It was hot. It was hilly. It was beautiful. Great crowd support. Phenomenal marathon. Finished the marathon and then went right to a reception for Bloomberg City Lab. And I've been nonstop since then.
15: That is dedication to both cardio and city planning. Right. So congrats on that. I mentioned Allentown, the song and the video in the intro, and I discovered there's some controversy about this because apparently the steelmaking was more in Bethlehem rather than in Allentown. So should Billy Joel have been talking about semiconductors instead of steel?
0: I mean, he could have been talking about Mack trucks. He could have been talking about silk manufacturing. That's like the local controversy is that like he's talking about, you know, Bethlehem, but he didn't rhyme as well with shutting factories down. But then there's, you know, I was surprised. I thought that everyone in the country felt like not great about the song Allentown. Then I met the mayor of Toledo and he was like, that's a great song. It's about the working man and blah, blah, blah, blah, blah. And I was like, what are you talking about? That like, this is the song that like everybody in our region and the Lehigh Valley just like dreads hearing because it's about this like different era that maybe was like felt right in the moment in 1982. Like that maybe kind of captured the moment, but in 2026, it's like it couldn't sound further from the truth.
16: Give us like a little Allentown history. Like what is the timeline when we talk about these sort of key industries that were once associated with the city of Allentown? What was the sort of peak of it and when was the sort of trough maybe?
0: Yeah, I mean, the city was founded back in 1762. It had its revolutionary moment. We had the Liberty Bell there, but it really picked up and incorporated in 1867 for the kind of reconstruction. And that's when the industry really started to industrialize like many American cities. Early industry was cigar manufacturing. So tobacco that was grown in Lancaster was shipped to Allentown for production into cigars. Silk manufacturing became a pretty big deal in that area. It was a place where silk could be brought in and then processed. In the early kind of 1910s, sort of around the First World War, Mack Truck moved to Allentown from Brooklyn. This was like 1915, and industrial production of those vehicles started. We manufactured Volte bombers, a particular type of bomber for World War II. This is all coincident with Bethlehem's steel industry rising up. The industrial work continued through to, I think you guys mentioned the transistor and Western Electric. That was kind of a big story. But then, like a lot of places, manufacturing started to decline, not as strongly in Allentown as other parts of the country, but, you know, the Western Electric plant eventually shut down.
16: What year were we talking about with that?
0: Western Electric was in the 70s. Okay. It morphed into something else. It eventually became Broadcom. So there's still some manufacturing. It didn't necessarily exist in the city. It spread out into suburban parts of the region. There's still some chip manufacturing occurring or wafer polishing occurring in the area. We still have the kind of muscle memory of semiconductor manufacturing. But again, the industry evolved and changed. The Voltier aircraft shut down when there was no need to produce bombers anymore. Mack trucks continued operations in Allentown, but in the 80s shifted most of its production to a plant in Macungie that still operates today. A lot of those old Mack plants were acquired by an organization that I used to work for, the Allentown Economic Development Corporation, and repurposed. Initially repurposed for this is the 80s. The thought at the time was that it could be an incubator facility, a business incubator. It did become that, but it was more of a manufacturing incubator. These were old sawtooth roof buildings with 12 to 18 foot ceilings. Mm-hmm. So some big spaces, but not a lot of clearance. They weren't suited for modern manufacturing. That's what a lot of the building stock in Allentown looked like. But the production was still occurring in some capacity in the city, definitely in the region. When the steel shut down in Bethlehem in 1998, I think, was when they did their last cast. Hmm. That's when, leading up to that, the region had already started to think about how to diversify, how to build on the Western Electric, the semiconductor manufacturer. Lehigh University was a source of engineering talent. They started to diversify out into life sciences. So there's some precursor drugs that are manufactured there, some medical supplies that are still manufactured there, B. Braun. Another one that I didn't mention was Air Products. So it's an industrial gas manufacturer. I know you guys were recently talking about helium.
17: Yeah.
0: Air Products is like...
16: It's so fun talking to a listener. It makes it so easy.
17: It's like helium.
0: Oh, yeah, the helium. So helium is something that Air Products manufactures. It's one of those like head scratchers when you're talking about a region's industrial output to say, like, we make like an element. Like, like an elemental element, like the lowest on the atomic scale. Yeah. It's hard to describe like how that happens, but that was founded in Allentown. Actually, it was founded in Tennessee and moved to Allentown in the '50s. A lot of that production was still occurring. The kind of civic leaders of the time in the early '90s, as they could foresee the end of Bethlehem Steel when it was acquired. I think it was acquired by ArcelorMittal, but they could see the end in sight. And so they made a conscious effort to diversify, working with the Commonwealth of Pennsylvania to stand up some tech-led economic development, which had it was successful in a few places. The biggest success in attracting investment, or the biggest kind of economic development story for the region, was in 2006 when the region convinced Olympus, which is the manufacturer of surgical devices, to relocate its North American headquarters to, they were out in suburban Bethlehem. But that's been the character, right? It's a very diversified economy. Today, it's still about 17% of the jobs are manufacturing jobs. So it's much higher than many other parts of the country, and it's held pretty steady. So that's
16: amazing.
17: Well, that was a fantastic summary, but

0: and somebody who is building large-scale tents as tenants, and they were kind of keeping the organization alive. There was this, you know, in 2008, it was right kind of in the early days of the global financial crisis. There was some concern about how we would recover economically, what we would do. But these early investments in manufacturing were, from what I could see, looking ahead, something we shouldn't turn our backs on. There was this healthy, seemingly healthy manufacturing economy in place in the Lehigh Valley. And it felt like there was an opportunity to build for the future. I worked with our CEO, our executive director at that time, to start thinking about how we might position the area as a place where you could bring smaller footprint manufacturing. We knew we had this building stock of buildings that were smaller than 100,000 square feet, sometimes on multiple stories. There was a kind of gravity flow model of manufacturing where you would load in raw material at the top of the building. Oh. And as it gained weight, it would drop down the building for final finishing on the ground floor and then shipping. We felt like there was an opportunity to kind of leverage the existing industrial inventory to attract manufacturers that were more boutique. I remember reading an article in the Wall Street Journal in maybe 2009 or 2010 about a bag manufacturer in San Francisco who was like very proud of being in San Francisco. I was like, I think there's something here for us. I reached out to the manufacturer at the time. This was kind of around the same time as the rise of like maker spaces and 3D printing was kind of coming online. It looked you could do some stuff in a smaller form factor. And we kept thinking like, this is a chance for us with these strong roots in manufacturing to bring some of it back. And we got deep into it and really explored. We formed something called the Urban Manufacturing Alliance in collaboration with San Francisco and the Pratt Institute in New York and our friends in the Philadelphia Industrial Development Corporation and in Detroit to just kind of bring cities who are interested in manufacturing together. Mm. We started talking about reshoring or onshoring at that time, but it felt distant.
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16: 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I'm Tracy Alloway.
17: And I'm Joe Wasenthal.
16: Today's episode, we are looking at rebuilding manufacturing in American cities. We are speaking with Allentown, Pennsylvania Mayor Matt Turk.
17: I'm glad you brought up the sort of maker 3D printing phenomenon, because
16: that was such a thing around that
17: time. Yeah, it was, but it's forgotten, isn't it? Because when we talk generally about the tailwinds or the growth of the 2010s, it's almost entirely people talk about tech, right? And software, et cetera, the internet and all that. And then we talk about post-COVID, this new enthusiasm for reshoring. But it was like this forgotten chapter that within particularly the first half of the 2010s, the various maker spaces and the 3D printers, and people were really excited about that, kind of fizzled out like that mini movement. You don't hear as much about it.
18: That fizzled out for sure. But so we did a reindustrialization strategy in 2014. We worked with somebody to evaluate our total industrial stock. I had at that point moved on to work for the Regional Economic Development Corporation, but was still involved with this Urban Manufacturing Alliance. At the region, we could see that manufacturing was still important. I had a better sense of what other types of manufacturing was occurring in the area. We developed a strategy, kept thinking, what I kept seeing at the region was that there is real demand to be in the Lehigh Valley and in these smaller footprint buildings. So we saw inquiries all the time for buildings between 40 and 80,000 square feet. But this was a time when the Lehigh Valley was pivoting its economy toward transportation and warehousing, building million square foot buildings with 24 to 36 foot ceilings. Really, as this other technological trend of the e-com started to show up, this was the high demand for industrial space. So we had lots of interest from small manufacturers, particularly coming out of places like Brooklyn, where maybe it was like not quite the place to be, who wanted to spread their arms a little bit and maybe have access to talent. They were trying to be in the Lehigh Valley, but we didn't have a ton of building space to meet their needs. So when we built that reindustrialization strategy, a big part of it was how do we position the built environment for this demand? And some of that is, you know, rehabbing existing industrial buildings as, surprise, surprise, industrial buildings.
17: Yeah.
18: So it's continued on from there.
9: Yeah. So this is another thing I learned about Allentown. I'm full of Allentown facts at the moment, but apparently Allentown is within a day's drive of 40% of the population. Yes. In the U.S. Is that true?
18: Yeah. It's over 100 million, many more than 100 million people. And that's what made it such a strong destination for some of the e-com.
17: Yeah.
18: But it's also like that, you go back to like why it is a vibrant economic region is that it's a great place for weight gaining industries, right? So the other big thing we worked on at the Regional Economic Development Corporation was we recruited Ocean Spray to make most of its great cranberry juice in the Lehigh Valley. Sam Adams was brewing most of its beer in the Lehigh Valley.
17: Hmm. What's it, weight gaining industry?
18: Yeah, add water to, basically.
17: Oh,
18: right?
17: Yeah.
18: So you, when you have the cranberries come into the plant, like to become cranberry juice, you add a ton of water. It doesn't make sense to produce that far away and then ship all that water. So because you're not just, you know, within a day's drive of 40% of the U.S. population, you're also close to New York. So a lot of like Keurig Dr. Pepper has a big production plant. There's a lot of food manufacturing that occurs there as well. And then on the manufacturing side, you also, because of the e-com, because of the food manufacturing, you saw a lot of packaging and bottling manufacturing yeah. show up. So one of our most recent in Allentown successes was recruiting a company called Schluss Bottle that manufactures bottles for beverages. And they wanted to be close to the production point, so the manufacturing bottles in Allentown, filling it with beverages and shipping it back to New York.
17: This is so core, like Ricardo Hausman coded stuff. Like, okay, you have this one industry and then you have innovation in an adjacent industry. Super,
9: monkey swinging from trees.
17: I'm also just like learning all these terms. Gravity based manufacturing. Weight gaining. This is all fantastic stuff.
9: Weight gain industry is, I think, what we're both doing in Madrid.
17: That's what we're both doing in Madrid. That was really well
18: done. Gaining.
9: That's right.
17: Yeah. We should have run a marathon and then we could have compensated for all that. What are like, you know, obviously this is all against the backdrop of this vortex of manufacturing going to China largely, et cetera. When people think, you know, you're at a conference like this and probably a lot of mayors are interested in reindustrialization, et cetera. What types of industries are good candidates generally for thinking of like what should be built locally? Like something like plastic bags or bags. It's like, well, I don't know. Maybe that could be offshore. What are like strong candidates for what is durable here?
18: It's odd that you mentioned plastic bags because one of the things we recruited as I was kind of leaving the world of economic development and going to politics was a Turkish plastic bag manufacturer.
17: Huh.
18: So that was kind of interesting. So one of the things that distinguished the region and I think is good for onshoring, and I want to go back on the onshoring
17: Please.
18: Thing for a second. When we developed this strategy, when we're talking about onshoring or reshoring back in the early 2010s, there was no, like, we didn't know a global pandemic was going to come and disrupt supply chains. We were thinking about like the logistics of making things in close to the customer. And I was thinking a lot about the theft of IP in China and how it was kind of like those components of globalism didn't make a ton of sense. You were like kind of giving away your most precious resource. So a lot of it was driven by like, how do you kind of capture the spirit of American manufacturing? Now COVID hit and all of a sudden that's what brought it into stark relief.
17: Yeah.
18: That's what made it make sense. So one of the things that I think makes a ton of sense and we still see a lot of in Allentown, whether it's the transistors or it's the bag manufacturing or Westport Axle manufactures axles for Mack trucks in Allentown area. It's components, right? It's how do you de-risk the supply chain by diversifying your component manufacturing? That makes a lot of sense in cities because you're not building the whole truck there, right? And to build the whole truck, you need something like Lordstown, you need River Rouge, you need the enormous factories.
17: Mm-hmm.
18: When you're building the components, whatever those components might look like, you can exist in a much smaller form factor, something as small as 40,000 square feet. But even like to get down to like the, what we were calling craft manufacturing at the time, you might be able to exist in a much smaller space and perhaps the ground floor of a mixed use building. And that's what the next step for us was. And what more cities should be doing, I think, is making sure that your zoning allows for light industrial to take place in residential neighborhoods so that you're not kind of, you have to make sure that you allow this stuff to happen in your city. And the new manufacturing, you know, we think about Pittsburgh in the early part of the 20th century as being so thick with smog that you couldn't even see across the river. We were, you know, you still see pictures of, I remember being in Tianjin in China in 2017 and like you couldn't see as you were going across the bridge. That's not what manufacturing really looks like anymore. So
17: yeah.
18: you can kind of do that in cities. So as cities are thinking about what type of manufacturing you might try to attract, I think high value component manufacturer, light touch, but high tech, again, taking advantage of the resources that we have in American cities and taking advantage of the fact that, you know, people now are choosing where they're going to be first and then what they're going to do second. Mm-hmm. And the cities that have a locational advantage on cost of or quality of life mm-hmm. can attract those industries if they set themselves up to do it.
9: Wait, say more about the rezoning process, because if there's one thing I remember from playing SimCity for hours, you know, in the late 1990s, it was that if you zone industry next to residential, yeah. your population is not going to be happy. So I'm very curious, like, how much that has actually changed and what the rezoning process is like now versus, say, 10 years ago.
18: So a lot of cities, because of the housing crisis, are exploring more aggressive zoning policy that allows for denser housing, allows for different types of housing. We just passed in the beginning of 2026, a reform to our zoning code and a reform to our zoning map that is a form-based code. So it's really focused less on what's happening inside the building and more on what the buildings will look like.
9: Interesting.
18: So that can allow, that's the type of thing that can allow for, now in SimCity, when you built, when you zoned industrial, you were going to get like the tire manufacturing yeah. plant. Not a great idea for cities to have tire manufacturing plants in their downtowns, but great idea to have like craft brewing or like yeah. small garment assembly, something that is kind of like bespoke manufacturing. I think what cities can do it as they're investigating the limitations of their zoning code to build toward the cities that they want to be is dig in and understand exactly what you might allow. I mean, in zoning, you have to allow for all uses somewhere in the jurisdiction. So if you can allow for certain types of manufacturing uses, you create flexibility that can add some vibrancy to the neighborhood.
9: Hmm.
18: I go back to like one of my big points when I was in the Urban Manufacturing Alliance that I don't know what it looks like now, but we talked about the lack of interest in young people working in manufacturing, and that's always been one of the yeah. challenges.
17: Yeah.
18: And one thing that occurred to me is that when Mack Trucks moved to Allentown in 1923, they built a plant right next to, well, they built the plant and then they built the worker housing right next door to the plant, and people would walk to work all day. And what we knew then is that it sounds amazing. Yeah. And that's, people would like to do that, whatever they're doing for work. When children saw people walking to work with a lunchbox and knew that that person was going to work in the silk plant or in the truck plant, they saw a person working and a person who was like connected to manufacturing. When we moved all of the production out to the suburbs and people were getting in a car to drive to work, the like rando kid on the street who's just, you know, hula hooping or whatever doesn't get a chance to see workers and doesn't get a chance to see the dignity of work in manufacturing and loses interest in it. And so we're so far removed now, and we've tried to like do things, whether it was through 3D printing or like kind of get kids excited about manufacturing. But fundamentally, it's still the work is removed from everyday life. And so if you can get back to that point where you can add manufacturing back to everyday life, I think there's an opportunity to rekindle the interest in the careers.
17: We need to do an episode, How SimCity Destroyed, right? Like people internalizing all these lessons from a video game.
9: Right.
17: And then, oh, then suddenly all of the manufacturing goes out into the exurbs and then no one sees the workers. And then suddenly
9: How SimCity ruined
17: America.
18: I would love to see that.
17: More to come from our conversation on reindustrializing American cities with Allentown Mayor Matt Turk. I'm Jill Wiesenthal.
9: And I'm Tracy Alloway, and this is All Thoughts on Bloomberg Radio.
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0: And I'm Joe Wasenthal.
9: Today's episode, we are looking at rebuilding manufacturing in American cities. We are speaking with Allentown, Pennsylvania Mayor Matt Turk.
0: We need to do an episode, How SimCity Destroyed, right? Like people internalizing all these lessons from a video game.
9: Right.
0: And then, oh, then suddenly all of the manufacturing goes out into the exurbs and then no one sees the workers. And then suddenly
9: How SimCity ruined America. I would love
1: to see that. Honestly, like I think that mayor, like any mayor who has played SimCity, like the minute you sit down at the desk, you're like, oh my God, this is total BS. Like,
0: this is amazing. Now I really actually want to do this episode. Post COVID, you get this re-enthusiasm for manufacturing, just, you know, supply chain reasons, also national security reasons. We get the CHIPS Act, we get the Inflation Reduction Act. What did that look like from the perspective of these big programs, these sort of the Biden era programs? Yeah. What did that look like from your perspective?
1: So for us, one thing was, it was like a return to an industrial policy,
0: yeah.
1: right? Like previously the United States was like, the industrial policy didn't make a lot of sense for an economic development professional. Now we saw like the federal government was pushing in a particular direction, right? And it was like, let's start making stuff again. When I became mayor in 2022, when you are sworn in as mayor, you come in with a bunch of campaign promises, you sit in the seat and you realize like all of a sudden there's a completely new like set of challenges that you have to unlock, right? So all this stuff you wanted to do in the campaign, it's nice, but there's more pressing needs. Among the things that I could see in the city was that we didn't know what we didn't know. So we had a lot to learn. We had to dig in and understand the city a little better and understand what was going on. We also didn't, like, we had to let some relationships fail. And so we needed to get back and make sure that our partners were on the same page as us. And we kind of lost the capacity to, like, innovate, to get creative and do new things. So I was grateful that, you know, I entered into the Bloomberg Harvard City Leadership Initiative at just the right moment when I was feeling desperate, and they kind of invested in that capacity. Through doing that, I was able to attack one of the things that was clearly an issue, which was road safety. There was a federal grant, the Safe Streets for All program, that was helping cities plan for safer streets. I'm going to get to the point, I promise. I'm a bicycling and running guy, so I wanted to like, and I felt like we could do better for our city if we had safer streets. Bloomberg stood up with some partners, the local infrastructure hub. It helped me teach my team how to use data to apply for federal funds. Mm. It helped us think about how we could work with partners to accomplish good outcomes for residents and try some new things. We were lucky. I also got right in Secretary Buttigieg's face and said, I need help. And we're lucky to get a planning grant through that program. That experience helped us understand how to, as a city, return to federal grants. At the same, about right after we were awarded that Safe Streets grant, the Economic Development Administration announced its recompete pilot project. And it was focused on areas that were, I think this is June of 2023, it was focused on areas that had a high prime age employment gap. And so the prime age employment gap is people between the ages of 25 to 54 prime age. Employment gap is people who are either unemployed at higher than average rates or out of the labor force. We looked and saw that Allentown, in fact, had a high prime age employment gap. Ours was like at 6%. We dialed into a particular neighborhood and saw that in that area is about 12%. The region of about, or a neighborhood of about 23,000 people that were just disproportionately out of the labor force or unemployed. And we started to dig in on that group of people and how could we at the same time prepare, as we're thinking about like these changes and the changes to the demands of the workforce, how can we make sure that our people could work, right? And that was where these two things came together. Is we knew that through working with our partners at the Lehigh Valley Economic Development Corporation, there's still a high demand for manufacturing labor, as well as healthcare. We knew that the barriers to getting people to good jobs sometimes were a lack of available resources, things like flexible and affordable childcare. we knew that people were sometimes challenged by transportation, that if those jobs are out in the suburbs and they didn't have a car, it was hard to get to them. And we also knew that if we wanted to make sure that people without cars could get to work, we wanted to build industrial sites in the city. So we put together an application and submitted it to EDA. And again, because of the work that we had done in the past, we're successful. And we're able to, so we landed a strategic development grant in December of 23. And then we got a $20 million investment for implementation. So our team right now is working to make sure that as we work to bring these manufacturing jobs to not just the city, but to the entire region, that Allentonians are well positioned to get to those jobs. And that is, you know, a big piece where cities have to be able to play a role is making sure that people have the tools they need to access the good things that are happening in the economy.
9: Mm. Have you got all the grant money, the Biden era grant money? All of it. So, okay. So there's nothing.
1: We made sure as soon as the November 5th, 2024, we went into overdrive to just make sure that we weren't at risk of losing anything.
9: Yeah.
1: And that came through the CHIPS and Science Act, and it was a relatively small program. So, and, you know, practically speaking, our region is intensely political. So it would not make sense to roll back some of that. Right. I had to fight for some other stuff to make sure that we got it, including USDA. I wrote a letter to Secretary Rollins and the USDA about how important trees were to cities across America. We've worked to make sure that we didn't lose the street funding. But, we're for some of the funding for things that you do in cities, it's very practical. It's good for residents. It should be nonpartisan as long as you are not exclusively focused on the various different things the administration is focused on.
9: So speaking of practicality, I sometimes get the sense that there's a bit of a disconnect between how people in DC are thinking about industrial policy, whether it's Trump or the Biden administration, versus mayors such as yourself who actually have to implement the stuff and figure out exactly how to spend the money. What's the biggest area of, tension that you see, or what could DC actually do to make using those federal funds easier for you?
1: Oh, wow. So there is tension for sure, right? And I think that a recognition, the biggest thing that DC could do is make sure that people are not worried about their healthcare, or not worried about putting food on the table, or not worried about 1,000 other things, and can worry about just being part of this American dream and and building towards something, and that they could, be part of the dignity of work. And so there's some things that they could just focus less on, or trying to cut less of. I think that cities probably don't think as much about immigration from that perspective as an economic driver, but I think that we have to continue to bring new people in, bring new ideas in, make American cities places that can receive investment, and knowing that somewhat that investment is it's intellectual capital, right? So we want people to come in and feel comfortable making stuff and making new technology in our cities. I want to say, I think it's not uncommon for mayors to be pretty bipartisan in Allentown, where one of my senators is Senator Dave McCormick, who is he's a Republican. I'm a Democrat, but I appreciate Senator McCormick's interest in competitiveness and trying to attract industry and particularly manufacturing to Pennsylvania. And I think my conversations with Senator McCormick, he is somewhat agnostic about where that happens. I think he'd be happy if the manufacturing investments happen in the suburbs or in the cities. It doesn't matter to him as much as Pennsylvania remaining competitive. I know he was involved with one of the big kind of future for thinking or future looking manufacturing investments that occurred in our area is Eli Lilly announced a $3.5 billion investment that is just outside of the city limits. But their $3.5 billion investment will create 850 jobs. I want to make sure that all of the residents of the city of Allentown are capable of accessing those jobs. I also want to make sure that any of the supply chain that goes into that Lilly GLP-1 manufacturing is can be produced in the city if it can be. We want to make sure that we're capable of connecting to that. So that's one thing. I think continuing to make sure that the country is competitive. The other thing is, and this is one that we're kind of going back and forth with, Governor Shapiro has launched a very aggressive economic development strategy that wants to attract more investment and lots of different types of investment. I think there's, and I've spoken with Bruce Katz, formerly at Brookings, about this, is that Pennsylvania seems like it's well situated to be a center of defense manufacturing in this new world. Clearly, like based on what's happening in Iran, there is there's still need for munitions, right? And how we can play a role in that is, I think, part of our future. That was what we proudly tell the story of, how Bethlehem Steel helped win the war in World War II by building the ships that helped us win the war. I talked about Volte bombers helping us win the war. I think that we're home to Mack Defense in Allentown. Mack Defense makes giant, like, heavy duty trucks for the U.S. military. We can compete in that area as well, and that is manufacturing. So I think if the federal government focuses on creating opportunities in cities and in states to host manufacturing and makes it easy for that to happen, and makes it easy to hire people and train people to be ready for that work, I think that's where we need them to play.
0: You already sort of alluded to this, but does it feel good to be in a state where it's like, every national election is just geared towards making the citizens of Pennsylvania happy? You're talking to some mayor from another, from Florida. It's like, try being a swing state. Try being the most important state for the electoral college. It must be nice.
1: It can be. It also turns you into like I have given tours of my city to foreign press every country in the world.
0: All the reporters that they go to the diner in Pennsylvania, right? That's the classic trope.
1: Exactly. Yeah. Practically speaking, there's, as a mayor, your job is to just meet the needs of your residents, right? Like, that's what you dial in on. And so whatever they're doing nationally, you're just worried about residents.
0: More to come from our conversation on reindustrializing American cities with Allentown Mayor Matt Turk. I'm Joe Wisenthal.
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12: With SRN News, I'm Keith Peters in Washington. The U.S. military says it intercepted Iranian attacks Thursday on 3 Navy ships in the Strait of Hormuz and targeted Iranian military facilities responsible for attacking U.S. forces. U.S. Central Command said in a social media post that U.S. forces intercepted unprovoked Iranian attacks and responded with self-defense strikes. The U.S. military said no ships were hit. It said it doesn't seek escalation, but remains positioned and ready to protect American forces. A down day on Wall Street, with the Dow Jones Industrial Average dropping 313 points, the NASDAQ lower by 32, the S&P 500 declined 28, and oil around $95 a barrel on the New York Mercantile Exchange. This is SRN News.
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